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1: Good evening and Shavua Tov. This is Nomi Segal with a look at some of the stories we covered this week. On our program, the thwarted hijacking of a Fly Dubai flight, the state of Israel-Europe relations. The U.S. announces the conclusion of its operation against ISIS in Iraq. Taking a look at the upcoming Knesset election. And addressing anti-Semitism along the sidelines of the U.N. General Assembly. Let's begin. Prime Minister Benjamin Netanyahu this week praised the pilot and passengers of a Dubai-Tel Aviv-Fly Dubai flight with averting catastrophe after they overpowered a co-pilot who attacked the captain of the flight and tried to crash the aircraft, forcing a diversion and emergency landing in Saudi Arabia. Passengers described rushing the cockpit after the plane suddenly plummeted as concerned family members gathered at Ben Gurion Airport to hear news of what was happening. Yasmin Ohayon, whose daughter Miriam was on the flight, told reporters that her daughter told her she heard screaming, saw a man pull out a knife, and force the pilot to the floor with blood everywhere.
2: My daughter, she was in the on the fly to from Dubai to Israel. She came from Bangkok, Thailand. And she called me now, maybe 20 minutes ago. And she told me she was thinking she's going. She said they heard voices or tzakot. Somebody asked for help. He was in Tayas. Where is the Tayas? Pilot, yes. He's screaming, help, help, help. The plane start to lose control. So all the people, they scream, they think they are going. And after a few minutes, two other pilots, they took the shlita, the control, and a few Israelis, they ran away to the guy. He took a knife and tried to kill the pilot. They take his hand and put him on the floor. There was a lot of blood around. She said it's crazy, crazy time. It's very hard to explain what happened there, but it was big stress. And after the plane start to go down and the things they're going to crash, yeah. And now they are the land in Saudi. The people in stress, shocked, sure.
1: Yasmin Ohayon, whose daughter Miriam was on the flight. All of the passengers on the flight returned to Israel on Wednesday evening. Israel's Ministry of Foreign Affairs announced this week that the Dutch diplomats working with the Palestinian Authority will be expelled from Israel within a week. The move followed imposition of sanctions against products made in Israeli settlements

0: foreign policies. So just this morning on the news, we heard that the foreign ministry has summoned the Spanish Char d'Affaires for a reprimand. Israel is carrying out countermeasures against the Netherlands following their sanctions on West Bank settlements. And this all follows, of course, from the recent decision by 11 European states, along with Canada, to implement sanctions against Israel over its West Bank settlement policy and ongoing violence against Palestinians in the West Bank. It seems that Israel's relations with European states are deteriorating rapidly. Is that the case?
1: Well, I would say it is, but I say that there's also hope. And I think those governments that are mostly focused on in Western Europe are hoping for a different result in the elections that will bring another government, and that would allow them to move the relations into a positive direction. So I think some of those countries that you've mentioned are actually waiting to see what would be the result of the elections, and they're threatening to take some measures which are targeted towards the West Bank and towards the settlements and not towards Israel. They actually repeat again and again that the security of Israel and the existence of the State of Israel is very important for them. And they make a differentiation between the West Bank and the sovereign State of Israel. So that goes very much against Smotrich policy and this government policy in the West Bank. And it's not only violent settlers. It's mostly the International Criminal the International Court of Justice, which has ruled in July 24 that the Israeli occupation is no longer considered temporary, but permanent. And that has to do a lot with what Smotrich has been doing with at the Ministry of Defense. He has established a different department dealing with the West Bank and building of settlements. And he has changed the infrastructure, the legal infrastructure and the institutional infrastructure in the government of Israel that no longer maintains the occupation under the IDF, but under the civil, the government itself. And so what we see coming from the Netherlands and also from other countries is has a lot to do with the preliminary ruling of the International Court of Justice. And so they actually follow the international law and international recommendations of the ICJ, which they hold to a great respect. And let us, for just a moment, zoom out a little bit and think about Ukraine and about how those countries stand for Ukraine against Russia and how the international law is so important in that respect of Russia, attacking a democratic and sovereign country. And so I think that in the wider picture, those countries would really send a strong signal about occupation and about settlement buildings. And to some extent, they try to minimize this, what they accused of having double standards, that they have 20-something packages of sanctions against Russia, but none against Israel. And again, this is not against Israel. This is very much targeted to the settlements in the West Bank, and here there are some exceptions. For example, Netherlands also include the Golan Heights, but it's an exception.
0: Just on the technical level, how easy will it be for European states who wish to implement sanctions to differentiate between what's produced in Israel proper and what's produced over the 1967 Green Line? The labelling is often not clear. And there's, of course, supply chains and financial and other institutions that back West Bank construction. Is it possible, in fact, to boycott only West Bank products without harming Israel as a whole?
1: Yes, very easily. And that goes back to 2005, when the Israeli government actually had to comply with a differentiation policy that the EU was setting, and that had to do with customs, the customs regime between the EU and Israel. So Israel enjoys free a regime of free trade area with the EU.

0: the EU is the major trading partner of Israel, so most of our commodities export goes to the EU, and that is very significant to our economy. And when we the EU said to Israel already back in 97, 98, we do not consider, as again, according to international law, the West Bank is not part of sovereign Israel. Israel itself, none of the governments, including the current one, has not annexed officially the West Bank, right? So Israeli law is not really considered to be, it's not part of Israel, the sovereign Israel. And so we cannot agree that what we signed with the State of Israel would also apply to the West Bank, and then to also to Gaza back then, and to the West, to the Golan Heights, and to East Jerusalem. And so they made this settlement in which the coding system, the zip code of each street, actually it's not even a city or a village, it's a street, would identify whether the product comes from the sovereign Israel within the 67 lines or outside. And if it comes from the outside, only what you need to do is to check not the product itself, but the export certificate. And in the export certificate, you have the zip code. And the EU has this list of all the zip codes. They update it every year. And they can screen those products very easily. So that's on a technical level. This is what Ireland and Spain have been doing. Spain since September, Ireland just this month. And it's really, very easy. I think from a technical point of view, it's the easiest regime of boycotting settlement products. Other countries, like the Netherlands, have made much harsher regime in which we see operating today, in which they, in the Schiphol airport, they're searching into the baggage of Israelis to see if there's any product that they made, even for consumption, right? Nothing is allowed. Not even part of a good that even in part would come from the settlement. Nothing is allowed. And so that has a very dangerous repercussions that may have, right? It could have a chilling effect over trade with Israel because you don't know what parts of the good would come from the settlement or not. You don't know whether, there's some sort of cooperation, there's a lot of reputation damage, a lot of silent boycotting can be expected. And this is, I think, the dangerous thing, that it would actually move from the West Bank and even Golan Heights to the sovereign Israel. And again, the EU is the biggest trading partner of Israel. The West Bank, the export from the West Bank is almost insignificant. It's about between 1 to 2% of the total export of Israel. And most of it doesn't go some of it goes to Europe, some not. So it's really insignificant for the Israeli economy, but the trade with the EU is.
1: Dr. Maya Sion-Tzidkiyahu from the Mitvim Institute. The Pentagon formally announced this week the conclusion of the operation of the U.S. and international coalition against Islamic State in Iraq. A statement from the U.S. Defense Department said that the orderly departure of coalition forces and equipment from Erbil Air Base marked the conclusion of the military missions that defeated ISIS in Iraq. Washington said the U.S. expects Iraqi security forces to lead the continuing effort to secure Iraq and keep ISIS remnants suppressed. The statement said the Department of War would continue to provide targeted training and intelligence support to Iraqi partners. Reporter Mark Weiss spoke about the developments in Iraq with Elizabeth Tsurkov.
2: We are speaking with Elizabeth Tsurkov, a fellow at the Van Leer Institute's Forum for Regional Thinking. And Elizabeth, of course, was also kidnapped in Baghdad in March 2023 and held captive for 903 days. So why is the US military ending its presence in Iraq now after a 12-year period, or even longer if we start counting from the 2003 invasion?
3: So the U.S. is leaving based on an agreement that was reached under the Biden administration for the phased withdrawal of forces. And the initial stage of the withdrawal occurred in September of last year, when U.S. forces pulled out of Ain al-Assad base in Al-Anbar, so basically in Arab-majority Iraq, and remained only in a single base, Al-Harir, which is near Erbil in the Kurdistan region of Iraq. And basically, the end of September is the deadline for the departure, according to the agreement that was reached between the Iraqi government and the Biden administration.
2: Now, Washington says it now expects the Iraqi security forces to keep the country safe and make sure any remnants of ISIS are suppressed. Are they capable of doing this?
3: It's a good question. ISIS currently is very degraded because of the very successful U.S.-led campaign in which, of course, Iraqi forces and also forces inside Syria participated. However, the U.S. provided crucial intelligence. There would be drones circling at all times around the remaining hideout of ISIS, for example, the Hamrin Mountains. And of course, without those, you know, intelligence capabilities, you know, rapid reaction using, the Air Force, using, even if Iraqi pilots were flying those, their American technical teams that are on the ground. Some of this could be done by contractors, private contractors, and not just military presence. But generally, Iraqi military and intelligence capabilities are definitely not as good as the American ones. But for in the short term, I do not see it as a major danger because ISIS is so degraded at this point in both Iraq and Syria.
2: Now, what about the Iranian-backed groups and militias inside Iraq? They welcomed the U.S. withdrawal, claiming it was a victory for them. How significant are these groups?
3: Those groups are very powerful. They are, you know, through their own military force, through their alliance with Iran, through their control of and basically integration into civilian structures, parliaments, ministries, various positions within ministries, the hiring of loyalists into these ministries, they are immensely influential to the point where you could say that we're in a situation of state capture, essentially, by these militias. Of course, there are elements within the Iraqi system that are opposed to these militias. Thus far, those elements have not been able to rein them in. Even, prime ministers that were very much against the militias, for example, Mustafa al-Kazemi, who was the prime minister after the uprising in Iraq in 2019-2020, his home was targeted in an assassination attempt by a drone of the militias. He failed to disarm them. Then Prime Minister Sudani failed to disarm them. And now we have Prime Minister Zaidi, who will only disarm them if there is significant U.S. involvement and pressure and a smart use of U.S. leverage, both sanctioned political pressure and possibly kinetic activity against certain militia leaders. Otherwise, this will simply not happen.
2: Now, finally, in Iraq, what about the Kurdish autonomous region? Do you think they would have preferred the U.S. forces to stay in place?
3: Oh, 100%. They've been quite explicit about it. The presence of the U.S. forces there also provided this area with air defenses that have now, including Patriot missile systems, those have been dismantled and shipped out. So the region is now much more vulnerable to attacks by these Iranian-backed militias that view the Kurdistan region as, you know, essentially a hostile region under U.S. influence. There are also Iranian-Kurdish militias that are based there. That you may remember during the Iran war, there were discussions about these Kurdish-Iranian militias deploying from Iraqi Kurdistan and entering Iran in an effort to topple the regime. So the Iranian-backed militias and Iran itself have repeatedly bombed the Kurdistan region in an effort to harm these harm these militias, but also just harm the region. They've also bombed hotels and public places that have nothing to do with these Iranian Kurdish militias.
1: Elizabeth Tsurkov. Here's Eli Botner ve'Yaldei HaChutz, Tipot.

0: Turning to the election campaign, heads of parties in the Bloc for Change met last week to discuss strategy and also sign a pledge not to attack one another during the campaign. The document is said to have read, "Even though we recognize that there are ideological disagreements among us, replacing this government is our shared overarching goal, and it is our duty to work together to achieve this." Reporter David Ze'ev spoke to Shelley Talmiron, a Knesset member from Yair Lapid's Yesh Atid party in the outgoing Knesset, who is running on the Biyachad list in the upcoming election. He asked her how this proclamation changes the Biyachad election campaign.
1: Well, I think that, first of all, I congratulate this meeting that was held last night. I think it was very important, mainly towards the Israeli people who were anxiously waiting to hear that we are all cooperating and that we all have one goal, which is to replace this government, to form a new government that will take care of all the issues, the, you know, very, very urgent and important issues and the challenges ahead of the state of Israel. Among them, of course, is a commission to inquire October 7th. Mm-hmm. It's about the draft bill. It's about the cost of living. It's about so many issues that are currently important. And I think that this meeting was very important because all the leaders came together and said the most important thing right now is to win the elections, to replace this government, and to deal with these basic guidelines that we all agree on. You know, we have disagreements between all of us, but I think when it comes to the guideline of the next government, we're all in agreement. So it's around 80% of the things that we need to work on that we agree on, and that's the focus for the next few years because the challenges ahead for the state of Israel are huge and, of course, our national security among them. And so I congratulate them for this meeting, and I think that we all have our separate campaigns that each party has, but we all agreed that we will not, of course, tarnish or speak badly about each other within the opposition bloc, and that we will all cooperate to bring as many voters as possible to the election day. What's the most important thing right now is the voter turnout on October 27th.
2: Nevertheless, you yourself, for example, obviously want Biyachad, led by Yair Lapid and Naftali Bennett, to lead the way. You do have, I would think, sharp differences with the Democrats' leader, for example, Yair Golan. I know you say it's the overarching goal, that is ultimately what you want to achieve. Does this really set the mode of a possible coalition government? Is that what you're telling the public right now? What would be a coalition government if you could have the numbers in the Knesset?
1: Well, you know, even if you look at together at Biyachad, the party that I'm a part of, we even have differences of opinions between Naftali Bennett and Yair Lapid.
2: Sure.
1: We don't have the exact same ideology. But we thought the right thing to do was to unite and show the people of Israel unity by doing it, not only by speaking about it. And, of course, we have differences of opinions with other parties as well. But the change government, the former government, the change government also had...
2: That was headed by Bennett and Lapid as well. Didn't last very long, just before this government.
1: But was a great government that worked for the public, that cared about the issues that the civilians were thinking about, that had an operation in Gaza that was initiated by the government and not as a result of something that Hamas or Jihad did, that cared about the day-to-day life of the civilians. So I think even though it was a short-term government, it was an excellent government, and we learned from our mistakes. So the main goal right now for this election is to bring as many mandates as possible in order to have a very stable government that is not...
2: The basis
1: in every vote.
2: Right, the framework of that previous change government, you call it, many have called it, led by Yair Lapid and Naftali Bennett. Bennett, the prime minister, most of that term, and Lapid at the end, who was foreign minister, then became instead prime minister at the end, or at the, he actually held both titles of foreign minister and prime minister at the very end. But the point is that you wanted to get as much of a diverse sector together, different sectors, into a Knesset government coalition. And again, it didn't last very long. And there are those who are saying that, yeah, once you tried to reach agreement on certain issues, and you even had that as a basis, we're not going to talk about certain issues because we know that would break up the government. Can you have a long head? This government lasted 4 years. Can something of the constellation, again, of Democrats, of Biyachad, of Yisrael Beitenu and Yashar, these different parties headed by Gadi Eisenkot, Avigdor Lieberman, Yair Golan, and Lapid and Bennett, can it last a long time?
1: You know, the main difference between what you're describing and what's happening right now is October 7th. You know, the state of Israel has changed thoroughly since October 7th. This is, you know, something that has changed each and every one of us as people, right? Myself as well, but also as politicians and leaders. And right now, after having had, you know, this war has been going on for 3 years. That's the longest war that Israel has had. So many fronts are still open. Hamas is getting stronger in Gaza. We have still issues with Hezbollah in Lebanon. We have the Houthis. We have Iran, of course, which is the head of the snake and an existential threat to the state of Israel. So when you look forward, you see that the challenges ahead of us are huge. It's not the same situation as we were when we had the change government. So, you know, the priorities are different. Everybody's different since October 7th. And that is why this opportunity is a once-in-a-country-life opportunity to make a change. We have to take care of our national security. We have to take care of the draft bill. We have to take care of a constitution. We don't want the whole judicial reform issue come up again, which is one of the reasons that we got to October 7th. Yes, our enemies were looking very, very closely. So, yes, you can compare the two, but on the other hand, you cannot compare the two because Israeli reality and national security has been changed thoroughly since October 7th.
2: Mm-hmm.
1: And I think the leaders of each and every party that you mentioned, they are very aware of the situation. We are all aware of all the issues that we need to fix in our country, and there are so many. I haven't touched the education system and the healthcare system and the post-traumatic civilians as well as soldiers that we have. There are so many things that need to be done. And we have to look at the bigger picture. And the bigger picture says we have to fix the state of Israel. We have to repair all these issues. We have to heal internally within Israel. We're so polarized within our own country. So having a white government with different ideologies, I think it's the best medicine to represent as many Israelis as possible.
2: Mm-hmm.
1: Right-wing Israelis, central Israelis, left-wing Israelis. That's why it's the right solution.
2: Okay, so you mentioned that Knesset member Tal Meron, you mentioned right wing, you know, left, center, everybody involved here, everyone voting in the country. Now, I've heard from some people who have been Naftali Bennett supporters that they actually weren't happy that he joined forces to form Biyachad. You alluded to this, that there were problems and compromises which had to be made, however you want to put it. But that, for example, those people who might have voted for Naftali Bennett won't, because the head of your party, Yesh Atid, Yair Lapid, is also at the head of this list. There are differences, and a difference with which you'll have to grapple at the very beginning, even before a government is formed, is whether, if the numbers necessitate it, whether you join a government coalition with the United Arab List headed by Knesset member Mansour Abbas, who, by the way, whose list now includes someone who used to be Yesh Atid Knesset member, of course, Yoav Segulovich. Would you join a government coalition with Mansour Abbas, the head of the United Arab List?
1: Our goal at this moment is to form a coalition and a government that is based on Zionist parties because of October 7th, because of what happened to us. And we need to have these parties recognize the right of Israel to exist as a Jewish, democratic, liberal country. And, of course, to condemn October 7th. And, of course, to say that Hamas is a terror organization. It's not a partner. It's an enemy. And will remain so until Hamas is eradicated. But I think that what we're saying is we need to rely on Zionist parties.
2: So not Knesset member Mansour Abbas? Go ahead.
1: Right now, no, we cannot rely on forming a government with the Arab parties. We need to form the government from Zionist parties. And, you know,
2: the ultimate poll is, of course, Election Day. But the polls are showing that you'll be challenged to do that without a party like...
1: So that's exactly the reason. I understand exactly what you're saying. That's exactly the reason why the head of the parties met yesterday, in order to maximize the voter turnout rate on the election day on October 27th. And we agreed that each and every party will do its best to bring more and more voters, to bring people out of their homes and go to vote, and of course to bring voters from the right-wing camp into our camp to vote for us. And, you know, whenever people challenge the fact that Naftali Bennett is a right-wing politician, I always say, what's right about this government? Look at what this government has done. This government has done the exact opposite of a right-wing government. So
2: actually, don't people accuse it of being too far right? Wouldn't they? I mean,
1: well, no. There's a difference between the Likud, you know, the prime minister's party,
2: sure.
1: And Smotrich and Ben-Gvir, for me, they're fascists, right? They're very extreme ministers within this government. But I was speaking about the Likud party.
2: Okay.
1: And, you know, eventually, the prime minister is the one who signed the agreement with President Trump saying that there will be a Palestinian state, a 20-point plan. And he eventually was the one that signed the, you know, withdrawing from the Gaza Strip and giving up parts of Hebron and so many other things that you can challenge the fact that he's...
2: Well, yeah, there is context relating to
1: leader.
2: And the language relating to each of those issues, going back to the 1990s of the Hebron Agreement had to do with in the midst of the Oslo Accords, which was forced upon him, Prime Minister Netanyahu at the time. So there's a lot of context here. But the point is, you're saying...
1: Look at history.
2: Okay.
1: But what I'm saying is, let's focus on this election, which is what is really interesting right now. And I think that the fact that the leaders of the different parties met and agreed that each party will do its best to bring more voters to go out and vote and more voters from the right-wing camp, that's the most important thing. That's why we're saying we need to have 63 mandates at least so that this government, this coalition, is a strong and stable one. And we'll not have the same problems as we had during the change government. So that's our goal.
2: Okay. Knesset member Shelly Tal Meron in the outgoing Knesset of Yesh Atid and in that joint list of Naftali Bennett and Yair Lapid called Biyachad in the upcoming October 27th election. Thank you so much for your time.
1: Thank you for having me.
0: Knesset member Shelly Tal Meron. IDF Reserve Brigadier General Ofer Winter is running in the October 27 Knesset election at the head of a party called Amcha Yisrael, People of Israel. Reporter David Ze'ev spoke with People of Israel candidate Flor Hassan Nachum.
2: We're on the line to Flor Hassan Nachum. She is running on the ticket to run in the October 27th Knesset election for a party called Amcha Yisrael, headed by Ofer Winter. It has been in the news quite a bit, but the party was declared, Flor, quite late in this election campaign. What does it add to, you are a right-wing party, some, by the way, have called you a far right-wing party. What do you add at this late stage to the right wing of the Israeli political spectrum?
3: Well, thank you so much for speaking to me. In English, our party is called the People of Israel, which is appropriate because, yes, we're a right-wing party, but we really encompass all of the range of right-wing in this country, you know, and that is why we call ourselves People of Israel, because we represent all of Israel. We've got people who are secular, we've got people who are religious, we've got women, we've got men, we've got Ashkenazi, we've got Sephardi, we've got military people, we've got people who've led non-profit organizations, people from civil society. And we've basically got people who are not in any way, were not in any way involved with what led up to or what happened on the 7th of October, but in the opposite, people who came to save the situation after the 7th of October and the fallout of all of that.
2: In what way did people on your party ticket come to save Israel after October 7th?
3: Well, half of the ticket is Miluimnikim, reserve duty soldiers. Some of them have done 400 days of Miluim. So they are directly representing us on the front lines and directly putting their own lives on hold to save our country. You've got, of course, Ofer Winter, who is the Brigadier General who was against the conceptia, against the idea that you can contain an Islamist enemy by paying them off. And the reason he was against is because he believes the enemy. When the enemy says they want to kill you, he believed them. And that's why he was not advanced in the IDF, because in the IDF, there was a very different way. If you wanted to advance, you had to think very much like the high echelons of the army. And those are the people, unfortunately, that got us into a situation when on the 7th of October, we were defenseless. And so he spoke out against this years before October 7th. You've got Lali Derry, who is a mother of a fallen soldier, fallen hero. You've got Sigal Kraunig, who basically her husband was in the civil defense of her kibbutz, Berry, and was killed half an hour into the 7th of October when he was defending his community. You have really incredible people. You have advocates for a judicial reform which makes sense, which is fair, which is consensus built. So you have some really wonderful people who are here as new faces, who are here to lead Israel in the next stage of what we need, and who are here to essentially say our leaders have failed us. We would have liked to have changed all of the 120 MKs, but that's not realistic. So we want to start with new energy, new faces, a new vision.
2: Are you concerned, Fleur, though, that your party could take away from the overall right-wing picture when the election results come in after the October 27th election? We have a number of right-wing leaders who have pulled out. Gilad Erdan, Ayelet Shaked, Moshe Feiglin joins Bezalel Smotrich. All these people are doing that, they say, among other reasons, if not the main reason, is to make sure the right does as well as it does. Now, I did see that your party, People of Israel, Amcha Yisrael, in a poll yesterday, I believe, got the minimum 4 seats in the Knesset. But could it take away? Are you dividing up the right wing, actually?
3: Well, I don't think so, because there's a lot of people who are so disappointed with the right wing, either because of October 7th or because they refused to make the drafting of ultra-Orthodox Haredi men as part of the priority of the government. It's all those soldiers, it's all those young people, it's new voters who want something new and who believe Ofer Winter when he said, I actually recruited Haredi soldiers when I was the Brigadier General in Givati, and I will do exactly what I did, but I will do it in a higher scale. So I do believe that there are a lot of people who are homeless on the right who will find their home in Amcha Yisrael, because it's led by people who mean what they say and they say what they mean. And that is something that we haven't seen in politics for a long time. I do believe we're going to do way better than 4. I believe that our potential is even higher than that. We could even get 10 seats, if not more. And so we just have to make our case to the people of Israel.
2: Who is your future prime minister, Gadi Eisenkot or Benjamin Netanyahu, among the two people leading the way at this point?
3: Well, Ofer Winter has made clear that we are in the right-wing camp, and the leader of the right-wing camp today is Benjamin Netanyahu, but we're not going to go into any government with anybody that doesn't make the commitment, even before we swear in the cabinet, that we are going to be organizing and we're going to be giving status to the people who serve this country. The people who serve this country will get more, and the people who don't serve this country, we won't get anything at all. That's how we're going to deal with the situation of the Haredi draft, until the Haredim will end up chasing us in order to be able to serve their country, either military or civil society.
2: Fleur, you tell us about the people in your party. In terms of the person leading the country at that point on October 7th, as this all happened, was Benjamin Netanyahu. No state commission of inquiry has established. We still do not know to this very moment what role he played, whether he was or was not to blame, or in what degree to blame or not to blame. You're going to sit together with him in the meantime before his government, the outgoing government, has even agreed to a state commission of inquiry?
3: We won't join a government until they agree to an inquiry on what happened on that day. We won't sit in a government that doesn't fulfill its promises. We just won't. None of us came here for a seat. We're all extremely busy people doing wonderful things for the people of Israel and Israel itself. We're not here. Nobody in our party is there for the chair. We're there to sit around the table and to actually change the way the country moves forward. So you're quite right. We need an inquiry, and you're quite right. We need the ultra-Orthodox to understand that if you don't serve your country, you won't get anything from your country.
2: Yeah, I mean, the Prime Minister, Mr. Netanyahu, has said, you know, he said not so long ago, again, amidst the election campaign, we will legislate something about, you know, Haredim serving in the military. But he didn't do it all this time, okay?
3: And he's had 20 years. He's had 20 years
2: exactly,
3: to do it.
2: Exactly.
3: He's had 20 years to do it. But why? Because who were his defense ministers? Nobody that made it a priority. Or
2: you think you will
3: making this
2: so
3: a priority.
2: You will think you will have the numbers in the Knesset.
3: I know we will.
2: To be
3: and
2: able
3: if we're
2: to,
3: talking,
2: just to
3: yes.
2: finish the question, to keep the Haredim out of this government?
3: I mean, you don't have to keep them out.
2: Why, all of a sudden they're going to agree to legislation to get Haredim to serve?
3: If they don't agree, then we won't join that government. Simple as that.
2: And in terms of the State Commission of Inquiry, we have a situation now where the Prime Minister does not even recognize who the president of the Supreme Court is. And it's the president of the Supreme Court who's got to get the ball rolling for a State Commission of Inquiry. I mean, why all of a sudden, you know what, Mr. Netanyahu will say to you, yeah, we'll sign a coalition agreement with you. We will form a State Commission of Inquiry and you'll join on that basis?
3: It doesn't have to be a State Commission of Inquiry. We have a lack of faith in institutions in this country, unfortunately. So you've got half the country that believes in a State Commission of Inquiry led by the President of the Supreme Court, and half the country who don't believe it'll be a fair hearing. And by the way, it's not just Netanyahu who's going to be, it's going to be investigated for what happened on that day.
2: It's going to be all
3: the things that led up. It's going to be Gadi Eisenkot, who was the Ramatkal when he actually is the father and the architect of the Concepcia. It's going to be Herzliya Levy, who was appointed by Yair Lapid and Bennett. It's going to be Ronen Bar, who was appointed by Yair Lapid and Bennett. There's a lot of people here who are going to have to face the actual investigation, not just Benjamin Netanyahu.
2: Well, I mean, indeed. In fact, we wouldn't have had what we had, for example, as a microcosm over the past week involving Benjamin Netanyahu, Sarah Netanyahu, Yair Golan. I mean, everybody's in on the fray. And if we had a commission of inquiry by now, we wouldn't be having this argument, at least to a very large extent. Wouldn't you agree? So, wondering.
3: But we don't want a commission of inquiry, which is completely biased and absolutely ignores the responsibility of the idea. Mm-hmm. In the lead up and on the day. Look, at the end of the day, the buck stops with the Prime Minister of the State of Israel. Mm-hmm. Okay? He is ultimately responsible. But he didn't work in a vacuum. Let's be honest. He was, and on the day of the 7th of October, whether there was his policy or it wasn't his policy to give money to Hamas, whether it was or it isn't, on the 7th of October, it was the IDF that prevented the worst massacre. It was them who weren't on the border.
2: Well, we don't know that for sure until we have a commission of inquiry.
3: We don't.
2: And what's the commission of inquiry that is there only to crucify one person?
3: Actually get to the facts.
2: So who do you want on a commission of inquiry, if not a state commission of inquiry?
3: We will build a consensus on everybody agreeing to the same commission of inquiry. How's that for a change? A little bit of bringing people together and coming to some compromise.
2: Among Knesset members, in what way exactly? The new Knesset, the members of the new Knesset, getting them to agree in some sort of more than just basic majority, but a larger majority in the Knesset to approve the formation of such a commission?
3: Whatever builds a consensus where everybody can trust the system. And there's a big, big problem today with mistrust of the system. And that's what we've got to work to heal. That is what we will do.
2: Indeed. Trust would be a welcome addition to our discourse.
3: Mm-hmm. Absolutely.
2: Flora Hassan Nachum, a member of the ticket for Amcha Yisrael, People of Israel, a party headed by Ofer Winter, Reserve Brigadier General Ofer Winter. Flora, thank you so much for your time.
3: Thank you.
0: Amcha Yisrael candidate Flora Hassan Nachum. Finally, Along the sidelines of the UN General Assembly in New York, Marina Rosenberg, Senior Vice President for International Affairs at the Anti-Defamation League and a former Israeli ambassador to Chile, was involved in meetings with heads of state and foreign ministers from dozens of countries on doing more and better in confronting the global rise in anti-Semitism, including within the United Nations itself. She spoke with reporter David Zaev.
2: We're on the line to New York to Ambassador Marina Rosenberg. She is Senior Vice President for International Affairs at the Anti-Defamation League, ADL. She is a former Israeli ambassador to Chile. This week, you are, Marina, I understand, involved in a marathon of UN meetings with your team engaging heads of state and foreign ministers from dozens of countries, and your message is that it is urgent for governments to do more and to do better to confront the global rise in anti-Semitism, including, you say, within the UN itself. Tell me how the meetings have been going so far in terms of with whom and the understanding that you're hopefully getting in these discussions.
1: Yeah, David, thank you so much for the opportunity to speak to you. So this year, just like every year, we form a coalition of Jewish American organizations that ADL is a major part of it. And we have a marathon of meetings with heads of state, heads of governments, and foreign ministers. The difference this year, I think, is two issues. One, the urgency of the continuous rise in global anti-Semitism. As you know, 2025 was the deadliest year for Jews on anti-Semitic attacks in the diaspora, with 20 people that were murdered. And secondly, there's a window of opportunity this year with the selection of a new Secretary General. So in our meetings, we're not just asking governments to take more and better actions to combat anti-Semitism within their own country, but we're asking them to choose very wisely the next UN Secretary General, so that person will take fighting anti-Semitism as one of the core issues in his agenda.
2: In other words, the outgoing Secretary General, Antonio Guterres, has not done that?
1: Well, you know, we can be honest and say that no, he has not. The situation of anti-Semitism within the UN system is more crucial than ever when we have seen UN employees, specifically from UNRWA, participating in the atrocities of October 7th, or when we're seeing the special rapporteurs like Albanese is involved on regular basis in spreading anti-Semitic hate.
2: Mm-hmm.
1: So we believe that the Secretary General has a key role, and we're hoping that the new one will understand me.
2: In terms of the heads of state and foreign ministers from the particular countries, if I can even ask which countries, what kind of response are you getting? Do they understand that there is an urgent need to fight anti-Semitism, how anti-Semitism is growing to such a great extent?
1: Well, I believe that all the heads of state and foreign ministers that we have met with so far understand it. The question is what they do about it.
2: Mm-hmm.
1: And a second question is, do they understand the connection between their government's policies towards Israel and anti-Semitism?
2: Do they make that connection? Yeah.
1: Right. So a few of them do, and they understand that even if they want it or not, certain actions have implications in the anti-Semitism in their own country, but others do not. And look, I understand the point of view of certain heads of states that come and tell us we do not agree with the policies of Prime Minister Netanyahu, and it's legitimate to criticize those policies and even to take actions, especially when it comes to the settlements because of international law. But then our case is, look, it might be legitimate, but still you need to understand the consequences, not just on the bilateral relations with your country in Israel, but how it might empower directly or indirectly the extremists in your country that are promoting hate, extremism, and anti-Semitism.
2: We're getting you in the morning New York time on this Thursday. You're continuing with your meetings, and what happens after you hold the talks? How do you follow up?
1: Well, we have continuous relations with embassies in D.C., with secretary, consul generals in New York and in other states here in the U.S. And, of course, my team and I travel around the world and also continue to meet heads of state and foreign ministers in different countries, especially those that have meaningful Jewish community and have high level of anti-Semitism. So this is not a one-time thing once a year. We do this work throughout the year. The importance when we do it in the UNGA is that we do it as a Jewish coalition of multiple Jewish organizations and speak in one voice. What we did this year as well is we promoted a joint letter by the J7. The J7 is comprised of the seven largest Jewish communities in the diaspora. And we sent this open letter to UN member states, urging them to choose wisely the next UN Secretary General. And we have three asks of the next UN Secretary General. One is to adopt the IHRA working definition of anti-Semitism.
2: The IHRA, which, by the way, equates anti-Zionism with anti-Semitism, correct?
1: Right. With its examples, it makes very clear that it is okay and legitimate to criticize the government of Israel, whatever government it is, but it is not okay when it crosses to anti-Zionism, anti-Israeli, and of course, anti-Semitism. Mm-hmm. And two more asks that we have of the next Secretary General is, first of all, to hold the system accountable for anti-Semitism, like the minimum, to vet officials on merit and fairness and enforce real consequences for any misconduct. And lastly, we ask to make sure that no UN staff, funding, agencies, or authority is used to spread anti-Semitism, extremism, or even terrorism, including, of course, educational materials in the UN's name, like we see in the example of UNRWA.
2: Okay, well, we look forward to hearing follow-ups as to the extent of the success of your mission. Marina Rosenberg, Senior Vice President for International Affairs at the ADL, the Anti-Defamation League, former Israeli ambassador to Chile, holding talks with her delegation, with that larger delegation of Jewish organizations at the UN General Assembly, the UNGA, the annual opening of the General Assembly in New York. Marina, thank you very much for your time.
1: David, thank you so much for the opportunity. Have a great day.
2: You too. Thank you.
0: Marina Rosenberg, Senior Vice President for International Affairs at the Anti-Defamation League and a former Israeli ambassador to Chile. That concludes our program. Thanks for listening. You can find Khan English on the Khan Radio and digital platforms. This is Nomi Segal wishing you good evening and Shavua Tov. Here's Aviv Geffen, Geshem Kaved Omed Lipol.